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0: Come on in. Let us know what you want to hear. I'm going to get it in the mix for you. All right, this is just the first half. The second half is on the way. I'm in the building till 10 o'clock. Let's keep going, man. It's DJ Louis V.
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0: I told you to brace yourself, man. I wanted to end it like this. You know how the old school house parties was when, you know what I'm saying, they start playing the slow music when it was almost time to go? Sorry, but it's almost time for me to go. DJ Louis V, I just want to thank you for rocking out with me and my girl Frankie Darcell. Same time, same place next week, Saturday night from 8 p.m. to 10 p.m. And listen, the door is always open. The invitation is always open. All you got to do is just let me know what you want to hear. Thank you for rocking out with me. It's DJ Louis V.
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97.1, Montgomery's number one for old school and today's R&B. 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
1: That was her with Damage. Sounds like she's cooking up something. Looking forward to new music from her. It's your girl Sharon got Drew Hill. Tell me on the way next. 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
1: Protecting small business here in Alabama. Hello, I'm John Mounts, and this is Viewpoint Alabama on the Alabama Radio Network. The National Federation of Independent Business, or the NFIB, is launching a new campaign urging Congress to immediately and permanently repeal the Federal Beneficial Ownership Information, or BOI, reporting mandate before it can be reinstated. The campaign warns that without congressional action, millions of small business owners could again be required to submit highly sensitive and personal information under what the NFIB calls an invasive and unconstitutional federal reporting regime. Joining me now to talk about this from the NFIB is Beth Melito. She is the Vice President of the Small Business Legal Center. Beth, welcome to our show.
2: Hi, John. Thanks for inviting me to join you today.
1: Small businesses already have a lot to worry about, and this is just one more thing, but let's explore this. First of all, what is the BOI?
2: So this mandate, which was enacted a few years ago, is called the Corporate Transparency Act, and it requires small businesses, those with under 20 employees and under $5 million in revenue, to report personal ownership information to the Financial Crimes Enforcement Network. It sounds kind of scary. It's FinCEN, and it's a Bureau of the U.S. Treasury Department. So most small businesses, as you can imagine, have under 20 full-time employees and have under $5 million in revenue. So this would be estimated to apply to 32 million small businesses in the U.S.
1: And on its face, this already kind of bothers me because it sounds like it's one of those, you're presumed guilty until proven innocent. It just sounds like you've already done something wrong by opening a business. Now we're going to investigate you and see exactly what you've done, and we're going to find something on you. It just seems like it's coming at it from the wrong way.
2: It's completely coming at it from the wrong way. It's targeting law-abiding businesses. I mean, when you think about it, John, if you were opening a business to launder money, would you take time to file a report and file a registry with FinCEN? Absolutely not. But the owners under this law must provide their name, their date of birth, their address, identifying information, including a picture of either their passport or their driver's license. All of this must be entered into this database, online database, for all the owners and those with a significant amount of management in the company, too. And anytime any of that information changes, the business would have to re-register with FinCEN. So a lot of personal information sitting out in this government database, which we all know is, you know, that's kind of subject to potential privacy violations. I mean, every now and then, you know, we do see breaches of, you know, government databases there. So all this massive amount of information is just sitting out in a federal database.
1: Beth, most laws are created by our legislators to solve a problem. And in other words, like we look at something like, say, I don't know, a lot of people are dying in high-speed car accidents. And they say, you know what? We need to make it illegal to exceed the speed limit and penalize people. And so if you're going 110 miles an hour, that's illegal. You can be fined. You can even be jailed. That's reckless driving. We've solved a problem with a law against speeding. And there's all sorts of laws that are designed to solve a problem. What is this law intended to, what problem is this law intended to solve? How does this law make us as Alabamians, as Americans, how does it make us safer?
2: Well, it's intended to stop money laundering and criminals from using a business as a front organization, a shell organization, to launder money. But, you know, it's really just, it's a stupid idea. I don't know how else to put it, because again, criminals are not going to file with FinCEN. So it's going to be the law-abiding businesses like NFIB's members who, by and large, follow the law, especially when it's a law like this that has, you know, penalties, $10,000 for failure to comply and potential jail time too. But also concerning is this new federal database is accessible to law enforcement without a warrant. So with just, you know, filing, you know, sort of an online application, law enforcement can access this database, which is very secure. So again, it's not going to do anything in my mind or in mind of NFIB to stop any sort of money laundering or criminal activity. And instead, it's just going to be, you know, ensnare 32 million law-abiding small businesses into potential, you know, criminal and civil penalties for failure to comply. So the compliance costs are falling disproportionately on the small businesses that follow the law.
1: And based on the way you describe it, it sounds like it's not just one person that has to register. If you have, like, say, maybe it's a small business, you have, I don't know, 20 people who work there. And of those 20 people, there's, like, say, 8 managers. You would have to register all of them, right?
2: Right. That is the concern, too, because it's very, it's not, you know, clear exactly, you know, substantial control over the business, who exactly you would need to report on. And as I talked to one small business owner, he goes, well, with $10,000 and potential fines, he goes, I'm going to err on the side of the, you know, caution, be conservative and just file for all of them there. So I'm going to get all the information from my managers and file, you know, report and include all my managers. And also, John, when you think about it, a lot of business owners actually own more than one business. I mean, you probably see this in your community.

0: job it is to investigate and look into breaches and then to bring them before some sort of a, I don't know, their enforcement arm, because if they have penalties, it means somehow there's somebody, is it like a law, or how do they even enforce this?
1: Right. That's a great point, John, because I can see it there now, right? FinCEN is requesting new headquarters because they need more staff to make sure that these 32 million small businesses out there have filed their BOI reports there. I can just see, I think you're right, that is where we're heading there now. And I, you know, enforcement, that's the, you just never know. Is it, you know, if the, does FinCEN talk to the IRS? So if the IRS opens an audit, is this another thing that the IRS is going to go, ooh, John didn't file his BOI report, we can tack on another fine in an effort to get to John settle this tax lien or this tax issue there. And I think that's oftentimes how the government agencies work. You know, they talk to each other and it's like, ooh, here's another I he didn't dot or T he didn't cross. We're going to add this to the list of things that he didn't do right. And this is going to, you know, force him to come to a settlement or an agreement with us.
0: Well, you bring up another idea, which is I shouldn't give them ideas, but the IRS and this organization could share information. And let's suppose when you did your quarterly tax filings, you put one number, but on this filing, you put a number that didn't agree with that number for whatever reason. Now both organizations are going to be after you.
1: That's so true, too. Or if you change your, you know, business name, too. Say, you get a new partner, you know, the restaurant opens a second branch, and it's like, you know, then there's an IRS, again, maybe an audit, because businesses are subject to audits every now and then. Some of those are just random. But is this just then another thing that they're going to look at? And again, another way to sort of like, ooh, we can up the fine this way.
0: And you're listening to Viewpoint Alabama on the Alabama Radio Network. My name is John Mounce, and I'm speaking with Beth Melito. She is the vice president for the Small Business Legal Center. And Beth, this law we're talking about, the BOI, or the Beneficial Ownership Information, I guess, Beneficial Ownership Information Act. What is it called?
1: The ironic thing is it's called the Beneficial Ownership Information Mandate, the BOI mandate, but it is not beneficial to small businesses. That's for sure.
0: That's usually how it works. They name the thing whatever is the opposite of what it actually is intended to do. Beth, you said that it's being reinstated, which means it was once in place before and it was repealed. When it was in place before and repealed, how did it get repealed?
1: So we have the White House and President Trump to thank for that. So NFIB has been fighting this BOI reporting mandate. It's been around, kicked around since 2008, believe it or not. And it takes a while sometimes for laws to go into effect. You know, Treasury had to write a regulation. So it finally was going to take effect back in 2024. NFIB sued. We filed a lawsuit to try to stop it. We were arguing to Congress that they needed to repeal the law, you know, reverse what they did before, and nothing was working. So we actually got in front of the White House and got this to the president's attention. And he said, Treasury, you need to stop this. So what happened is the U.S. Treasury Department issued a temporary rule blocking the BOI mandate. So we have the White House to thank for this block right now. But you know what? It is just a rule. And we need Congress to go in and permanent repeal the underlying law that gives Treasury Department authority to capture this BOI information. So that's what we're asking Congress to do now, to go in and permanently repeal the law. And the other thing, John, is before the president stopped the law and put a pause on the reporting requirement, over 16 million small businesses had reported to FinCEN. And that information is just sitting in this public database. So the other thing we're asking the Treasury Department to do is to wipe out the existing database. So Congress overturned the law, and Treasury wipe out this database there that has this personal information for millions and millions of small businesses.
0: Had the NFIB had any success talking with specific congressmen and women about the about introducing legislation, or what is the starting point for being able to repeal this?
1: So we do have legislation right now, and your listeners can reach out to their elected representatives too. We have a law in both the House of Representatives and the U.S. Senate that they can reach out to their elected representatives that would permanently repeal the BOI mandate there. And we also have, you know, legislation too that would require the permanent deletion of those businesses. And maybe some of your listeners are out there sitting there thinking, well, gee, I went ahead and filed my BOI information because I thought it was going to take effect and I didn't want to get fined, which a lot of businesses did there too. So again, this law is H.R. 425, and in the Senate, it's Senate Bill 100. 425, Senate Bill 100 would require the Treasury would repeal the

0: DOI mandate and also then require Treasury to delete all the information it captured already. So reach out to your Congress official, elected representative, and urge them to join NFIB's fight to overturn the BOI mandate.
1: And if someone wants to read either one, the House bill or the Senate Bill 100, is there a place they can go online to read the text of what we're talking about here?
0: Yes, they can actually go to congress.gov and type in beneficial ownership information there and the search engine there too. You can also go on NFIB's website. It's very prominently featured, nfib.com. And we have a whole web page. If you go to our nfib.com, you'll see our whole web page on the BOI mandate and how to take action to repeal it.
1: And Beth, before I let you go today, for those people who are unfamiliar with it, what are some of the other things beyond advocating for legislation like this to be repealed? What are some of the other things the NFIB does that are beneficial to small businesses?
0: Thanks for that question, John. So NFIB is the leading small business association nationwide. We represent about 300,000 small and independent businesses in every state. And actually, we have members in every congressional district nationwide, too. And we advocate at both the federal and the state level and also in the courts there, too. So we advocate at all three levels of the government, too. And we also provide significant small business support, too. Our legal center, which I head up, has a support line. So business owners can reach out to the NFIB Small Business Legal Center if they have questions about tax, employment, HR issues. We have a webinar series too. So we really work to educate our members and hopefully keep them out of any legal hot water, because that is our goal there too, in addition to our advocacy at the federal and state level.
1: And I know a lot of people they've seen the stickers on them, because I've seen this, the NFIB sticker on the window of businesses you frequent. So that's what that sticker is all about. Beth Melito, thank you so much for joining us this week on Viewpoint Alabama. Again, people should go to your website, check out that legislation. If you're interested, if it's something you want to see passed, you should reach out to your congressman or woman and see if they could actually push this through. Seems like a bipartisan and no-brainer that we don't need this. I don't know what this possibly does. It's a good thing, because all of it sounds bad and needs to be repealed.
0: I would agree, John. And I thank you so much for inviting me to join you today and share this information with your listeners.
1: Absolutely. Up next, who doesn't love puppies? Hello, I'm John Mounts, and this is Viewpoint Alabama on the Alabama Radio Network. Now, as cute as those puppies in the window at the pet store are, there could be an ugly story behind how they got there. As more states and cities ban pet store sales, experts say the cruelty behind the cute window display is finally getting noticed. Joining me now is John Goodwin. He is the senior managing partner with Puppy Mills and Equine Protection with Humane World of for Animals. John, welcome to our show.
2: Hey, thanks for having me.
1: The thing is, as long as I can remember, when I was a little kid, you go to the mall and there was the pet store and there's all the cute little dogs up there in the window and they're barking at you and you want to take one home. And you don't really know where those animals came from. Now, today, a lot of pet stores, they're using the Humane Society to bring animals in, but there still are some that are getting them from other sources. What are some of these other sources?
2: Well, most pet store puppies come from puppy mills. And if you think about it, it just makes sense. High-volume pet retailers rely on high-volume pet breeders so they can have all of these puppies, all of these breed types, and keep those glass display cases filled at all times. But you kind of hit on the key point in your intro. Where do these puppies come from? When you walk in and you see that cute puppy in the glass display case, ask yourself, where is that puppy's mother? And usually that puppy's mother is in some cage in a puppy mill.
1: So when we talk about a puppy mill, what is a puppy mill? I'm imagining, you know, a big wheel churning out dogs, but it's obviously not that. But what is a puppy mill?
2: Yeah, it's not that. But think of a rows of cages. It's a commercial breeding kennel with a large number of dogs who are being bred every heat cycle to produce the most puppies possible. The focus is on the quantity of puppies rather than the quality of the breeding. They view the parent dogs as livestock. They call them livestock because whereas we see them as family members, they see them as agriculture commodities. And these dogs just spend years in these little enclosures just being bred over and over and over again. And oftentimes when they're no longer able to produce large litters, they've gotten older, they're sometimes even killed.
1: And I would imagine that the breeding, it can cause problems. I've heard of a breed being what they call overbred. Like, for example, after the TV show Lassie, everyone wanted a collie. And all of a sudden, they were what they called overbreeding the collies. And I imagine there are certain breeds that get overbred. And when this happens, as you mentioned, the quality goes down, right?
2: Yes, because when there are people who are trying to produce as many collies as possible, they're not going to be paying attention to the quality of the animals who are being bred in terms of their health. They're not going to do the genetic testing to make sure that, you know, this dog isn't going to pass on bad hips or bad knees or vision problems or some sort of other health problem. A responsible breeder will do that sort of testing and will focus on quality rather than quantity. But puppy mills are all about just maximizing production, and animal welfare takes a distant second, third, fourth priority if it is even considered at all.
1: And there's no shortage of dogs. There's lots and lots of dogs already out there. You see where the Humane Society says, help us, we have too many dogs, we can't house all these animals, please somebody come adopt. That seems like a real problem, that people are, rather than going and adopting, they're going and purchasing, I guess, because they want a designer dog. They want the Labradoodles or all the breeds you hear about, the people want these very special dogs, but in doing so, they don't realize that they're supporting an industry that's somewhat unethical in the way that it gets, as you said, their livestock.
2: Yeah, exactly. And there are responsible breeders, but you made a good point about the animal shelters. In Alabama, there are a lot of dogs in animal shelters. I grew up in Tennessee. All through the South, we have very large numbers of dogs in animal shelters, and those shelters need relief, and those dogs need forever home. So I've got three dogs. All of mine came from animal shelters or rescues. And I really encourage people to think adoption first, because there's so many of these dogs that need somewhere to go. And the puppy mills, they're producing about 2.5 million puppies a year. If puppy mills went away and there are 2.5 million fewer puppies being bred, we could empty out animal shelters. We wouldn't have to have any healthy adoptable dogs being euthanized, for example.
1: And you mentioned there are responsible breeders, because there are some people who they have a farm, like a real, not like a mill, but a real farm where the dogs are, you know, living on the farm happily, and the mommy and daddy dog, they have some puppies, and then these people sell these dogs, you know, for a decent price. And there are places you can get them from where they're bred right, but how do you know the source that your dog, especially if it's a purebred dog that you wanted, how do you know the source that it came from?
2: I think the only way that you can really know for sure if you're dealing with someone reputable, three steps: meet the breeder in person, meet the mother dog in person, and see where the mother dog lives. A FaceTime interview will not count, because anyone can clean up a small part of their property and show something that looks better than reality. You really need to meet the breeder face to face, and a responsible breeder will be proud to show you the mother dog and where she lives and how he's treated her and taken care of her and raised her. So you really just got to have that sort of transparency.
1: And like with a lot of things, you are probably going to pay more for a dog from a responsible breeder, but the quality that you get is going to be worth it, because you're not just adopting, you're adopting a family member. And this is a family member. It's going to be with you for another, you know, 10, 15 years, maybe longer. You want to make sure that you know, the family member you adopt, you're not adopting a lot of problems, not to mention creating problems for other dogs down the line.
2: Well, that's exactly right. And you really hit on a key point about how long you're going to care for this dog. This isn't like ordering some toothpaste on Amazon. This is a commitment for 10 to 15 years. One can also think, hey, you know what? Maybe I should take my time. I should research to make sure that I'm acquiring our next family member from a responsible source.
1: This is Viewpoint Alabama on the Alabama Radio Network. I'm John Mounts. I'm speaking with John Goodwin. He is the Senior Managing Director for Puppy Mills and Equine Protection. John, let's talk about the health and safety of these dogs from the puppy mills. You said that they go from the mill to the pet stores, but that's not all. But sometimes they get sick, they die. Are there, I imagine, a lot of horror stories where something bad has happened to these animals along the way?
2: Oh, so to get the puppies to the stores, they put them in these cargo vans. And they'll put up to 160 puppies in one of these white cargo vans. You can picture what I'm talking about. And so it's really cramped in the back. And they start driving them across the journey, making stops at pet stores along the way. These are eight-week-old puppies. They have to pee and poop every 2 hours. But no one is going to stop the van every 2 hours to let 160 puppies out. So it just pools beneath them. It becomes filthy and unsanitary. And I think a lot of people are surprised by how many pet store puppies are sick. But considering the conditions that they're transported in and considering the puppy mills they come from, it's actually a miracle that any of them are even healthy.
1: Well, and another thing I wanted to draw attention to when you mentioned the conditions is these puppies, they're in a, you don't think much about dog psychology, but they're at a formidable time in their life where they're forming bonds with people. They're also learning things like how to, you know, be walked, how to be housed, that sort of thing. It's going to be really hard to crate train an animal that has been forced into a cage. I guarantee once they get out of the cage, like, I'm not going back in one of those things. You're going to have a hard time with crate training. You're going to have a hard time with training them to be house trained. All those things because of the way they began their lives. And you're going to have a hard time with getting them to form good attachments to people. They could manifest other sorts of behaviors that you don't want because of the way they were brought up, even though they look absolutely adorable.
2: From 3 weeks to 12 key weeks in a puppy's social and behavioral development. And if that time period is filled with fear or boredom from being locked in a glass display case at a pet store or, you know, in a cage in a puppy mill, then that animal's going to suffer with that. And you're just not going to have the sort of behavior that the animal would have given and had if he had been raised properly and not come from a puppy mill and not been forced to endure those sorts of conditions.
1: John, do you happen to know, in the state of Alabama, are stores able to purchase still from puppy mills, or have we outlawed that in this state?
2: Pet stores in Alabama, in most parts of Alabama, can still sell puppies, unfortunately. Because, and I say unfortunately because, again, most pet store puppies do come from puppy mills. That said, about a dozen, maybe 15 Alabama communities at the local level have banned the sale of puppies in pet stores. And so there has been a movement in some of the smaller communities around the state to do something about it. And I'd like to see that go statewide.
1: So I guess if this is an issue important to you, you might want to contact your state legislator to see if you could encourage some legislation. And regardless, even if you're not interested in the issue at large for the community, it's important that you consider these things when looking for your next forever family for an animal.
2: Yep, 100%. Because when you see that cute puppy, think about, where is that puppy's mother? Is she living, you know, in some comfortable home, living, you know, sleeping on the bed, laying on the couch, or is she in a cage somewhere getting ready to go through her next pregnancy because she's being bred every heat cycle? I think when people love their puppy, they also hope that the puppy's mother is treated well. And I think that is important to most people.
1: Very true. John Goodwin, the Senior Managing Director with Puppy Mills and Equine Protection with the Humane World of Animals. John, thank you so much for joining us and shedding some light on this important issue.
2: Yeah, thank you so much.
1: Finally, as we round out Viewpoint Alabama today, this 4th of July weekend, you're probably looking for something fun to do with the family. How about a movie, or maybe even stay home and stream something, whatever it may be. JT checks in with Paul Acey from Focus on the Family with some recommendations of some great things you can see, stream, or otherwise watch this weekend.
3: Paul, welcome in. Thanks for being here.
4: Thank you so much for having me. And yeah, it will be a big weekend in theaters. We've got a lot to talk about, actually.
3: Yeah, why don't we start with Minions and Monsters. There's no doubt me and my wife will have the grandkids in the theater somewhere on this one.
4: We'll be prepared for a really, really wild ride for this one. This is a PG movie, so it doesn't have a lot of content issues that you need to worry about for bringing the kids. But man, is it crazy. It goes all over the place. And in a weird sort of way, it's the salute to old movies. There are a lot of references to old movies that kids under the, you know, any kids, a lot of adults won't even get. So it feels like a big series of shorts, essentially, just short movie clips. Lots of fun. There's not a ton of plot that you need to worry about here. Not a ton of heart, but it does have a lot of laughs. So it might be a good one for the kids for sure.
3: Yeah, and probably make a lot of money at the box office this holiday weekend.
4: No doubt.
3: How about this little historical drama, Young Washington? What's this all about?
4: So this is about young Washington, young George Washington, as a matter of fact. So this takes place long before he started wearing false teeth, long before he became president of the United States. We essentially see a very young George Washington right as the French and Indian War, sort of part of the Seven Years' War between France and England, started going up. And Washington played a critical role in that in North America. This is the colonial times. He's really trying to move up in the British hierarchy. He really wants to improve his social status. So he is an ambitious man on the make, and he feels like he can make his mark within the military. So that's sort of where this springboards. But it's a really fascinating study on a guy who we really don't hear very much about. You know, we know of George Washington from the history books, but to see him on screen, to see him more flesh and blood and making a lot of mistakes along the way, it's a really interesting film.
3: Very good.
4: Pretty violent in places, but it's a strong film that has a lot of history to it.
3: And speaking of history in our 250th birthday in America, you can also check out some other goodies. John Adams is also on HBO Max, and Hamilton, the famed Broadway production, is on Disney Plus in that category as well. All right, how about this one? I'm kind of looking forward to this. Enola Holmes, as in Sherlock Holmes, right? This is Enola Holmes 3.
4: That is correct. This stars Millie Bobby Brown, who a lot of people remember from Stranger Things. She plays Sherlock Holmes' younger sister. She owns a detective agency. She is also going to get married in this movie, but everything sort of goes awry when her brother Sherlock is kidnapped and she has to find him. So that's sort of where the story picks up. These movies have been super fun. They're pretty innocent compared to a lot of stuff that you find on Netflix. This one is darker than the first two Enola Holmes movies, but for fans of the series, for fans of this franchise, I think it still holds water for sure.
3: Very good. Once again, Enola Holmes is going to be streaming on Netflix. Paul Acey with Focus on the Family Unplugged. Thank you, Paul. Have a great holiday weekend.
4: You too, JT. Thanks so much.
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What's going on? 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

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What's up? 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

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What's going on? 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
1: Top of the afternoon to you. How you doing? Casey Joe is on the way by request. We want to get that one on for Nettie. She is listening. Appreciate you, girl. Faded Pictures, Johnny Gill's A Dance, A Kiss, and Shalimar. This is for the lover in you up next.
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1: So it is official. Chris Brown and Usher kicked off their R&B tour. Fans are going crazy. And it got even better because Mario.

Magic 97.1. Coming up in just a few minutes, Anita Baker giving you the best that I got. That's kicking things off. Plus, Keith Sweat still got that good love. I'm Roxy Romeo, and fans of the Williams sisters were hoping to see a Serena-Venus reunion. Unfortunately, it will not be happening. Serena had to pull out of Wimbledon due to a knee injury. She did issue a statement saying, "I'm heartbroken to have to withdraw from doubles. Coming back to compete again has been a gift, and the opportunity to play alongside Venus once more meant the world to me. I did everything I could, but unfortunately, my knee just isn't ready to compete." She did hint to fans, though, that a comeback is still possible by saying, "All I can say is stay tuned to a city near you." Well, speedy recovery to Serena, and definitely hope that, yes, we see her back on the court very soon.

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1: So, what do you want to do? 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
1: I'm Roxy Romeo, keeping those good vibes going on your Sunday. Got Wizkid and Tems with Essence coming up next. But first, let's get into Usher now with Climax.

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0: 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Holding you down on your Sunday. You're hanging out with your girl, Roxy Romeo. Hope you are having a great 4th of July weekend. And if you're just tuning in, welcome, welcome. Of course, you know I have all your favorite music lined up for you. Maxwell is coming up with Fortunate. Also, he will be doing his thing at our iHeartRadio Music Festival, Snoop Dogg, along with Swiss Beats' Step. And I've got the late, great Luther Vandross with Since I Lost My Baby. And if there's something I still have not played, got a little bit of time, get those last-minute requests in. 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That is the talk back. All right. Once you record and send your message, I will get it right here, right now. Would love to hear your voice.
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2: It's still the 4th of July weekend, and you just checked into the Sweat Hotel. And I'm your host, Keith Sweat. Now, nothing changes. You still get to apologize. You still get to confess. I still become your maintenance man. 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